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1: It is 8 p.m. in Israel, Thursday, August 13th. In the headlines, security forces dismantled two illegal settlement outposts on the outskirts of Kusra and Jalud. The IDF cancels its previous order, forcing Palestinian residents to leave their homes in that area. Some 30 families are said to have moved into the northern Samaria settlement of Ganim. In Gaza, Israel is said to have killed a Hamas military wing company commander and the Gaza district police commander. Former Yesh Atid Knesset member Yoav Segalovich is said to be close to joining the United Arab List after meeting today with party leader MK Mansour Abbas. In Austria, media reports say that the Mossad is involved in the investigation into the disappearance of Mali Yahalomi and her daughter Liel. The weather outlook back here in Israel, getting cooler. Good evening. This is David Zev with the news. The IDF is saying that security forces overnight dismantled two illegal outposts, erected an Area B, as it's known, in the West Bank, on the outskirts of the Kusra and Jalud areas, and confiscated the equipment at the site. One Israeli was detained. An army statement said that soldiers will carry out defensive missions and patrols in the area to maintain security and protect the area. The IDF canceled a prior order for residents of the besieged Palestinian homes and other houses to leave for the purpose of a military operation expected to last several days. Kan reports that the head of the IDF Central Command, Major General Avi Blut, instructed forces to only enter unpopulated buildings. Amid international criticism, the IDF yesterday deployed a battalion of Golani fighters to the sector, saying it was to bolster forces working to restore order and operational control in the area and prevent continued grave incidents. Meanwhile, following a report that the U.S. had sought clarification from Israel regarding what was viewed as lax handling of settler violence by the Israeli security forces, the U.S. ambassador to Israel, Mike Huckabee, posted on the X platform a video of IDF soldiers on their way to Kusra last night. Huckabee writing, "Here is evidence that the IDF and Israel police went to Kusra to remove illegal trespassers there to intimidate Palestinian residents. That was their point, and he is showing that Israel was getting involved. It's just not accurate to say," says Ambassador Huckabee, "that Israel nor the U.S. Embassy in Jerusalem did nothing to protect Palestinian homeowners and U.S. citizens." Huckabee, in a prior post, took direct issue with an accusation of American indifference to the fact that an owner of one of the besieged homes has U.S. citizenship. Meanwhile, Huckabee referred to the people involved in this takeover, this illegal settlement outpost, as Jewish terrorists. A resident of Kusra, Marmar Odeh, told Kan that the rioters had besieged the homes and did not let residents connect to water and electricity, and were seen praying alongside IDF soldiers who were supposed to distance the settlers from the site. "For the first time in my life, I feel there is no law in the state of Israel," said Kusra resident Marmar Odeh. Advisor to Palestinian Authority head Mahmoud Al-Khabash charges that the policy promoted by the current Israeli government encourages settler violence, gives them cover, and pushes them toward such crimes. Therefore, says the Palestinian leader's advisor, the government of Israel is first and foremost responsible for these actions. After several days of silence on the siege of the Palestinian homes by settlers, the settlement leadership in Judea and Samaria commented on the matter. Yesha Council Chair Yisrael Gantz said the grave events in Kusra are not the settlers' way, and there is no place to unilaterally decide on building a hilltop community in the yard of a house, even when it is an illegal house or an attempt to take over the area, says Gantz. The leader of the Yesha Council emphasized that there is no justification for violence against uninvolved people, as he put it, or against Israel's security forces. Amid more Jewish terror, this time in Kusra, Karnei Shomron resident Sandra Osterbaras is among those living in Judea and Samaria speaking out against the violence. We're on the line with Sandra Osterbaras. Sandra lives in Karnei Shomron in Samaria, but does not support settler violence. And we have had now the latest incident relating to what's been going on in the Palestinian village of Kusra in the Nablus area. And Sandra, again, as we say, you live in Samaria, but you've been working against to counter the phenomenon of settler violence. Tell us what you do.
2: Well, for quite some time, we have heard accusations of this so-called settler violence. And until recently, I knew so little about it. All I could say when I was, interviewed by foreign media in particular was, I don't know what this is. All I can tell you is I've been living in Judea and Samaria for 40 years, and everybody I know, nobody supports violence. But in recent months, of course, it came to a head, and we learned more about it. And so what I'm trying to do, and I've been connecting with people throughout Judea and Samaria, and if I was going to characterize all of us, it is we are very much in favor of settling the land of Israel. We are very much against any kind of violence of this sort.
1: And so what do you do to kind of get that message out and to perhaps, get even involved with the authorities to say they have to do more?
2: Well, there are different people doing different things. I've, as I said, only been involved for a few months. But There are people who are, for example, writing posts who are talking about this kind of thing, carrying this message forward on social media in different places. And what I'm trying to do now is actually put together a new group of people from Benjamin, from the Binyamin area, and from Samaria, from the Shomron area, who are going to be much more active. And our goal is to really help people who live here in Judea and Samaria understand what is really going on, because there is a great deal of confusion.
1: How many people do you think, as you get further into this field of trying to counter the settler violence, some even call it terror, how many people are involved? Like in the circles in which you travel, do you know people who might be involved in this?
2: I don't know anybody who is either violent themselves in this way or advocates it. I really don't know, which is why for so long I was confused, because I keep saying, they keep talking about settlers, but I don't know anybody like this. Okay, and so I had to really research it. I had to really look into it, and I suddenly was exposed to some of the social media posts coming from the violent people, where they are boasting about what they were doing. And as soon as I saw that, I said, "We really do have a problem here." And of course, pictures like from Kusra, etc., has only reinforced that. All I can say is that from everything I've learned, this is a very small group of people. We're talking about a few hundred. We're talking about the Jewish population in Judea and Samaria is more than 500,000. So it's a very tiny group of people, but their reach, their damage is so horrific that we have to stop this.
1: I wonder if there is, as far as you know, any interaction between Israelis, including people like yourself who live in Judea and Samaria, and Palestinians to try to get onto a common road to understand each other and know that we are all against it.
2: I personally have not had connections with Palestinians in a few years. I think October 7th was really a watershed event in that way. But there are people that I know who are in contact with Palestinians, Arabs who are, in the area and are suffering from this. But I'm really not an expert.
1: Do you hear anything from these people? I mean, I think one of the messages you want to get out is that this is not, and perhaps the Palestinians who live, a lot of innocent Palestinians understand this, that this is not the general Israeli approach to, how to resolve any problems that we might have in Judea and Samaria.
2: I think our focus right now is on a message to the Palestinians. I mean, frankly, something like at least 70%, if not more, Palestinians living in Judea and Samaria supported October 7th. It's very hard for us to understand who it is we're talking to. It's very hard for us to go into that society and reach out and have these kind of conversations. Maybe once. I think today is not the right time for that. Mm-hmm. What is important to me is that for people to understand, first of all, people who don't live in Judea and Samaria, to understand this is not who we are. You know, and in the same way as you would not characterize people of Tel Aviv as, gangsters, because there are some gangsters who live in Tel Aviv, this is very important to understand. We're talking about a limited group of people. However, it is a limited group of people who have figured out how to use social media and how to reach a lot of people who really don't understand what's going on and try to sell them the idea that our violence is for the good of the land of Israel.
1: Yeah, a lot of what I've heard is that there are people who just get lured, maybe kids who are troubled, who have nothing else better to do with their lives. So you have the ringleaders, if you will, mm-hmm. who recruit these other people who are perhaps people who don't even live in Judea and Samaria, who come in and do the kinds of things that happen in Kusra. I want to ask you one more question before we let you go, Sandra. I appreciate your time. I know it's limited. I wanted to ask you, for example, you are someone who supports the expansion of legal, okay, settlement activity, call it what you will, in Judea and Samaria. So on a day like today, far from you, well, not so far from you, but in northern Samaria, a place called Ganim, from where Israel withdrew, where they dismantled the community that lived there back in the 2005 disengagement, mostly in the Gaza Strip, but also in northern Samaria. What is your feeling on a day like today, people moving back to Ganim? That's something which you would welcome?
2: Oh, I celebrate it. And when some weeks ago, people moved back to Sanur.
1: Mm-hmm. Also the same area there, northern
2: right,
1: Samaria.
2: Right, and Chomesh. Mm-hmm. And these are places that before the disengagement, before 2005, I would visit. I have been involved in supporting the communities in Judea and Samaria for close to 30 years now. I have raised money. I have been involved in Hasbara for these communities. And I celebrated them before they were destroyed. And so I certainly celebrate the ability to go back. But I salute the Israeli government, who has taken leadership on that and said, yes, you can go back. I do not salute a group of vigilantes who decide we're going to take land that doesn't belong to us, fight violently with whoever stops us. This is not who we are.
1: Sandra Oster Baras, who lives in Karnei Shomron in Samaria. Sandra, thank you very much for your time.
2: You're welcome.
1: And on that point that was mentioned toward the end, at the very end of the interview, Khan reported that some 30 families have indeed moved into the northern Samaria settlement of Ganim 21 years after it was evacuated as part of the disengagement plan. The chair of the religious Zionist party, Bezalel Smotrich, who spearheaded the regulation of the status of the settlement and its repopulation, welcomed the return to the community. Smotrich, in addition to serving as finance minister, is also a minister in the defense ministry dealing with Judea and Samaria. A UN official this week warned of settlement expansion in Judea and Samaria as weakening Palestinian governance and advancing de facto annexation by Israel. In Khan Yunis, in the Gaza Strip, the IDF says it has killed a company commander in the Hamas military wing who had planned to carry out attacks against Israeli forces in the Strip. The IDF spokesman says the action was taken because the threat was imminent. The Hamas Interior Ministry reported that in a different attack by Israel, the Gaza District Police commander was killed. He is identified as Jamal Mahmoud Abu Kamil. His car was struck in an air attack in the southwestern part of Gaza City. In the Gaza Strip, IDF forces operating in the southern part of the enclave yesterday opened fire at a terrorist who breached the yellow line and approached Israeli forces in a manner that posed an imminent threat to the soldiers. The yellow line is where Israel is allowed to be positioned as part of the Gaza ceasefire arrangement. The IDF spokesperson said a hit was identified. In today's news regarding the October 27th Knesset election, the top news are the chances growing that former Yesh Atid Knesset member Yoav Segalovich will join Ra'am. That's the acronym in Hebrew for the United Arab List, headed by M.K. Mansour Abbas. The two Segalovich and Abbas are said to have met today for 2.5 hours and discussed principles for working together and measures to be taken to fight violence in the Israeli-Arab sector. Segalovich seems to be destined to be placed in the number 2 slot on the Ra'am list in the Knesset election. He would be given by Ra'am independence on matters of religion and state, in other words, in terms of how to vote in the Knesset on that, as well as on issues concerning rights of the individual. If this agreement is reached, it would be brought for approval before the Ra'am, the party convention, in 1.5 weeks. At the convention, the United Arab List is also expected to cut ties with the Islamic movement Shura Council. How important is this move? We now explore that question. We're on the line with Dr. Ilana Speisman. She is a senior lecturer at the Department of Political Studies at Bar-Ilan University. Dr. Speisman, I want to ask you about the big political development of the day. We think it's a big political development, although it's not final yet. As former Yesh Atid Knesset member Yoav Segalovich is said to be very close after a meeting with the head of the United Arab List, Ra'am, M.K. Mansour Abbas. Segalovich seems close to joining Ra'am in the upcoming Knesset election and would be number 2 on the slate. How important is this in Israeli politics?
3: I think it's important because I think it's, first of all, it says something. It says something about these boundaries between Arab parties and non-Arab parties. So what Segalovich says basically is, I'm as a Zionist, and we're not talking about Hadash, which is a non-Zionist party. Segalovich says, I'm a Zionist, but I do join an Arab party because I believe in joint relations, I believe in coexistence, and I believe that there are problems that are social problems that the state should solve, in this case, the crime in the Arab sector. And on the other side, from the Arab side, there's also a very important saying that this is the most important issue on the agenda of the Arab voters. The most important. And they believe that a Jewish candidate can solve it. Why? Because he already did it when he was the junior minister at the Ministry of the responsible for police and crime prevention.
1: He was also,
3: so they believe it.
1: Right. He was also a top police officer, a member of the police force dealing with this kind of thing. And indeed, we have had an interview or two where we were told that exactly that Arab voters would vote for either a Jewish party, if you want to call it that, or whomever could solve the problem, which is the leading, as you say, exactly what you say, the leading factor in what Arab Israelis will be basing their vote on October 27th.
3: And this is significant. First of all, it's a very high expression of trust from the Arab community. And this community trust in government is extremely low, as we see in various polls and surveys. And this is an expression of trust. This is first of all. Second, if you ask what's the effect it might have on the election, then this might have an effect on the turnout. Because one of the biggest questions in the upcoming election is the turnout, and specifically the turnout of the Arab population. If this is something that they will see as a serious move, if the fact that Segalovich is joining Ra'am might make Ra'am part of the next coalition, then the average Arab voter might say, well, there's a chance for me to go and vote because I believe my vote is going to count for something.
1: Is that part of the issue here in terms of it would make it, I'm sorry to say, considered more legitimate for the United Arab List, even though Mansour Abbas was in the previous Bennett Lapid-led government, which didn't last very long, but nevertheless, now to have, you should excuse me, a Jewish and a top Jewish official in the police in the past, for example, to be part of United Arab List, it makes it more digestible for the Israeli public to have them in the government coalition?
3: I don't know. I really don't know, but I do think that the Jewish population is more willing to accept Arab parties joining the coalition than what may seem when we examine the campaigns. And I also think that it's time for opposition leaders to lead and not only to be led by the public. If they think that this is the right way to go, if they believe that Mansour Abbas, for instance, is a legitimate person to be joining government, as a legitimate leader of the Arab community, so they should say so and lead and not just say the Jewish public cannot digest it. Because it happened mm-hmm. in the past.
4: Right.
3: And it was possible. And it also happened during the Rabin government
4: sure.
3: when the Arab parties were the outside bloc.
4: Well, that's it. In that case, back in the 1990s, they were supporting from the outside, as the expression was used. In other words, not officially part of the government coalition, but giving their support. And you need the numbers in the Knesset, a majority in the Knesset. So that certainly served that purpose. Just to differentiate, well, however.
3: So I don't know if it might help, but the numbers don't lie. The opposition parties at the present do not have majority without the Arab parties. This is the reality.
4: Mm-hmm.
3: Now they need to think what they're going to do with this reality. They can say, okay, it's not enough, we go for another election. Or they can say that we're going to join forces with the Arab parties, or not all the Arab parties, but at least those parties that they see as legitimate partners, as parties that are willing to recognize Israel as a Jewish state, for instance. This is a decision
4: mm-hmm.
3: they have to make.
4: And perhaps even along those lines, one more question, and that is, we have in the news item tonight that at the upcoming United Arab List convention, they are expected to cut ties with the Islamic movement Shura Council. I mean, because I think part of the apprehension that some people have had with Mansour Abbas's party is that connection. Is that going to be significant?
3: I don't know, because we are living in an era where facts don't matter. So Mansour Abbas can say in his voice, I'm for a national service for all the community, and people will still say Arabs don't serve. He can say, I'm for Jewish state, and people will say he's a supporter of terror. So we live in the era that facts don't matter that much. However, it is significant for those who do pay attention to facts, because it says that I'm an independent leader. I'm no longer have ties to the Islamic movement, and this symbolizes that he might be a partner that, as you said before, the public can more easily digest. So, yes, all these things are important, and I think it's also important in the future, because Eisenkot or Bennett or whoever is going to lead the opposition camp after the election, they might find it much easier to sell to their public joining forces with Arab parties than the Arab party is no longer connected to the Islamic movement, where there is number two, who is a Zionist and, as you said, a former officer in the police forces. So everything can signal after and not only today.
4: Dr. Ilana Shmaisman is a senior lecturer at the Department of Political Studies of Bar-Ilan University. To the Likud party primaries taking place in the coming week, current party lawmakers will not be able, after all, to run for the district slots in the Likud upcoming primary to determine its roster. There are the district slots specifically in addition to the overall national list. They wanted to be able to do so to compensate for the fact the existing lawmakers wanted to do so in order to compensate for the fact that Prime Minister Netanyahu has been pushing in some of his own people onto the list and dropping down other people who would otherwise be higher, current MKs who otherwise perhaps would have been higher after the primary results. But this will not happen. And this happened after the final, you know, definition that Likud current members of Knesset cannot run in the district slots happened after a Knesset member, his name is Afif Abid, pulled the appeal on the matter that he had submitted actually to the Supreme Court amid indications that the court would not intervene on the internal Likud party tribunal decision. Chairman of the Central Elections Committee, Supreme Court Justice Noam Solberg, Acting Committee Director General Dean Livni, and Police Commissioner Danny Levy all met today ahead of the Knesset election. They are said to have discussed threats on the integrity of the election results, including the use of artificial intelligence to pose a negative influence on voters. They expressed their determination to act against any attempt to harm the democratic process. Coming up in Austria, media reports are saying that the Mossad is involved in the investigation into the disappearance of Mali Yahalomi and her daughter Liel. But first, Omer Adam with Bisof HaKol Cholef.

At 28 and a half minutes past the hour, a look again at the headlines at this hour. Security forces have dismantled two illegal settlement outposts on the outskirts of Kusra and Jalud. That's in the Nablus area. The IDF canceled its previous order, forcing Palestinian residents to leave their homes in the area. The army will operate only in homes which are buildings which are not populated. Some 30 families are said to have moved into the northern Samaria settlement of Ganim, a new settlement reestablished after it was dismantled in the 2005, mostly Gaza, but also northern Samaria disengagement. In Gaza, Israel is said to have killed the Hamas military wing company commander and the Gaza district police commander. Former Yesh Atid Knesset member Yoav Segalovich is said to be close to joining the United Arab List after meeting today with party leader MK Mansour Abbas. In Austria, as we are about to hear, media reports say that the Mossad is involved in the investigation into the disappearance of Mali Yahalomi and her daughter Liel. The weather outlook in Israel getting cooler. So yes, as we said, in Austria, media reports are saying there that the Mossad is involved in the investigation into the disappearance of Mali Yahalomi and her daughter Liel, alongside other Israeli experts and representatives of the Israel police. We should point out, I saw a report a little while ago on their evening news, that Channel 12 is reporting tonight that the police assessment is that the two are alive. Mali and Liel are alive. Now, as a side story, but very much perhaps a part of it, there were all these rumors, and the stock of the Bank of Jerusalem dropped by some 3% this morning amid rampant speculation surrounding the disappearance of bank employee Mali Yahalomi and her daughter Liel in Austria on Friday, and what were unsubstantiated rumors on social media that bank money was somehow involved. The bank rejected the rumors and said in a statement that it had conducted a review and, quote, no findings were identified indicating any irregular activity involving the bank's funds or assets. Family members of the mother and daughter gave testimony to police last night. Police have transferred investigation of the case to the Lahav 433 Serious Crime Unit. A gag order has been imposed on the investigation. Veteran Israeli journalist and broadcaster Oren Nahari has died at the age of 70 after a battle with ALS. Nahari was among Israel's most senior media figures who brought the world and history to Israelis. Over more than four decades of his career, Nahari held a number of roles as correspondent, editor, commentator, and anchor at the Israel Broadcasting Authority and later the successor of the IBA here at Kan. He was identified with many news and current affairs programs, among them Ro'im Olam and Globus, and more recently his weekly program on Kan called Shabbat with Oren Nahari and A Year in an Hour, exploring 20th century history. Nahari revealed in March that he had been diagnosed with the incurable disease and that his condition was deteriorating rapidly. His final program aired just this past Saturday, during which he took leave of and expressed gratitude to listeners. Earlier this year, Nahari was a recipient of a Lifetime Achievement in Journalism Award from B'nai B'rith. Nahari was laid to rest this evening at the Menucha Nechona Cemetery in Petah Tikva. He is survived by his wife, children, and grandchildren. Certainly a great former colleague of ours. President Isaac Herzog eulogized Nahari as well, describing him as one of Israel's most senior journalists and media figures. As we said, he made his last appearance just days ago, did Nahari, and Herzog says that just days ago, he congratulated Nahari during his broadcast of his final program. For decades, says the president of the State of Israel, for decades, Oren opened a window to the wider world for all of us and did so with rare talent, curiosity, professionalism, and an open heart. Oren left behind a rich journalistic and cultural legacy and a unique voice that will be deeply missed. My heartfelt condolences to his family and all who loved him. May his memory be blessed and be a blessing, says Israel's president, Isaac Herzog.
To world news, clashes, although very much affecting us, clashes between Iran-backed Houthi rebels and government forces in Yemen raged overnight into Thursday today as renewed violence continues to spread and to feed growing fears that Yemen's civil war could reignite and create a new front in the Middle East war. At least one government soldier was killed and another critically wounded in clashes between Houthi rebels and the military in the mountains of the mountainous province of Taiz. This according to Yemeni military officials speaking to the Associated Press news agency. White House Press Secretary Karoline Leavitt is leaving the role at the end of this month. U.S. President Donald Trump announced on his social media platform that Leavitt is concluding her role, at least that role, in order to spend more time with her children and family, a decision which Trump says he understands and respects. But the president added that the 28-year-old Leavitt will continue to serve as an outside advisor. The United States, meanwhile, has pushed back against Defense Minister Israel Katz's recent comments, suggesting that Israeli forces could maintain a long-term presence in southern Lebanon, stressing, did the U.S., that a permanent deployment would conflict with the framework agreed between Israel and the United States and Lebanon. The U.S. State Department said in a statement that Washington expects all parties to act in a manner consistent with the framework they agreed to, and Israel has made clear that it has no territorial ambitions in Lebanon. A permanent military presence in southern Lebanon is inconsistent with the commitments set forth in the framework or with the long-term peace and security of both countries, says the U.S. State Department in a statement. Coming up, we talk about the power of music to heal. But speaking of the power of music to heal, here is some fine music from Avraham Tal, Chuzakim Ba'olam.

0: The power of music to heal is among the messages that emerge from The Bridge, a documentary film that follows 10 survivors of the October 7th attacks as they travel from Israel to Los Angeles to attend the famed Rock and Roll Fantasy Camp, where iconic rock stars mentor the Israeli musicians. Ahead of the upcoming film screening on August 19th at the Menachem Begin Heritage Center in Jerusalem, reporter Naomi Segal heard more from David Fischoff, founder of Rock and Roll Fantasy Camp.
1: Joining us on the line is David Fischoff, founder of Rock and Roll Fantasy Camp and producer of the movie The Bridge, which is actually a documentary chronicling the experience of 10 survivors of the October 7th attacks who participated in this very special camp and experience. So thank you for joining us, and tell us how it all came to be.
2: Well, thank you for having me. I came following October 7th. I called my dear friend Sam Grunwald, who is the world chairman of Keren Hayesod, and I asked him if he could arrange for me to go down and see the kibbutzim, Neir Oz, and the Nova Festival, and because I'm a son of a Holocaust survivor. My dad survived Auschwitz and Buchenwald. He set me up. I had a driver. I met the mayor of down there, of the area, and after giving me a tour for 3 hours, she said she had to run. I said, "Where are you going?" She said, "I'm going to the funeral of one of the three hostages that was murdered by friendly fire. His name was Yotam Chaim." Mm-hmm. So I showed up to the funeral because I managed Ringo Starr. I'm in the music business. I wanted to go to support. And the funeral started off with a drum set that his brother, Tuval, had set up by his gravesite. And Tuval's a drummer, and his father's a drummer. And he starts off the funeral with a 20-minute drum solo, and then throws the sticks in the grave. And that night I came back to Sam to dinner, and I said, "Sam, I got to bring 10 Israelis to Los Angeles in 3 months. I can change their lives. I own this rock and roll fantasy camp. We're doing a camp with the music of Van Halen, and I want to change their lives, and I want to bring them." And that's what I did. I brought them to Los Angeles. We auditioned them. We found a young lady who survived the Nova Festival. We found another young lady who also survived down there. She ran a bar down there and a nightclub. A gentleman from Kibbutz Magen, Sagi Arad. We found a great guitar player, Bar Rudolph. His father was the second to last hostage that they led his body home. And all of them, we found a gentleman from Berry, and they were all victimized, and they were all musicians. And we brought them to Los Angeles. Now, I had three issues I had to deal with. Number one, I couldn't tell anyone because Los Angeles is such a terrible city. The colleges, the protests, and they would have been protesting my rock camp. And they need a therapist. They didn't need protesters. Number two, it was very hard for me to tell the campers because these people pay $7,000 to come do this experience for 4 days and jam with the members of Van Halen and all different rock bands. And number three, I couldn't tell the rock stars, because if I would have told these rock stars that you were going to jam with a group from Israel, they would have all turned to me and said, "You know what, David, I'm not doing your camp. I'll do another one in the future. I don't want to be involved." I didn't tell anyone. And what happened was that I said to these people, "Ladies and gentlemen, I met 10 heroes." And I introduced them one by one. And they gave them a standing ovation. And people came over to me, the non-Jewish people came over to me, and they said, "We want to call our band Sela Rock." And the five Jews that I had there said, "David, if I don't play another note, this is amazing. It's incredible." And it became a love affair. The bands mixed their music. The Israelis did incredible. They really worked hard. And I remember introducing Tommy Aldridge, Ozzy Osbourne's drummer. And I turned to him and I said, "Tommy, you know, these people are from Israel." And he said, "Really?" He said, "Yeah." I said, "You see, he's got this picture. He's got his Bar Rudolph. That's his father. That's his picture on the amp. You're his father's favorite drummer." And it just became an incredible experience. And I came to Israel, and I interviewed them many times and back and forth. And then in the end, I went to Kevin Bright, who produced the TV series Friends, Chaverim. And he made the movie, and he made an incredible film that, you know, it's not really about October 7th. It's really about how the power of music heals. And I think people are going to really, really enjoy it.
1: Did you find that the interactions during this particular cohort of campers was something never experienced with any of the other sessions that you've run through this camp, that there was a very, very different kind of level of energy and emotion going on alongside the actual music making?
2: It was incredible. You know, I went around to the rooms after they stood up, and I usually go thank them the last day of camp, because rock camp is a 4-day experience where they get to play with their biggest heroes, and they play live shows and they record. I went around the rooms right after that Thursday afternoon. They stood up, and I turned to these people and I said, do you guys use WhatsApp? And guys, yeah, I use WhatsApp. Do you use Waze? Yeah, I use Waze. He said, do you know that comes from Israel? No. Really? I said, yes. You know, in America, unless you're from Florida or Los Angeles or New York or Chicago, you really don't bump into Israeli people. And you only know what you read. So it's incredible that the bad press that these people read, they didn't know. And they fell in love with these people. And it's, you know, the energy that was going on. And to see each of the rock stars each day embrace them. And you'll see this in the film. And I really... You know, I've seen a lot of films on October 7th, and I can understand, very depressing. But, you know, Hillel in America, all the colleges, they're going to show the film to all these kids, because it's really important for them to see and to be proud that, you know, Israelis like to rock out too. And so it's really a positive film. It's an emotional film. You go out, you know, because they all play for the hostages, and some come home, some don't come home, but it's really, this Kevin Bright did an incredible job.
1: And have you kept in touch with the participants since then?
2: Oh, I speak to them all the time. Absolutely. I brought them to America recently to perform. They're all going to come that night. They're coming to the screening. A lot of other special guests are coming too. And it's going to be a major night at the Menachem Begin Center on August 19th.
1: So where can one find information?
2: You go to the Menachem Begin website, and this movie's called The Bridge, and it's on August 19th, and tickets are only 15 shekels, and it's just going to be a great, great night, and you're going to meet them, and of course, Sam Grunewald, the world chairman of Karen Serb, will also be there. I'll be there, and we're really looking forward to making this the premiere.
1: Thank you so much for speaking with us.
2: You're so welcome. Thank you for having me.
0: David Fischoff is founder of Rock and Roll Fantasy Camp. More information, as he said, can be found at, we'll give you more details about that website, though, begincenter.org.il. Begin Center is one word, BEGINCENTER, begincenter.org.il. The final stage of the 18th Arthur Rubinstein International Piano Master Competition will take place September 3rd through the 9th in Tel Aviv. The competition is held every

0: restrictive framework of the competition because of the situation.
1: Yes, we took that decision really at the last moment, less than a month before the dates, because otherwise we would have to postpone the competition, and we didn't know if and when we will have a chance to reschedule it, because it's very complex to get dates from the orchestras and the halls and everything, and then we might have had to reopen the registration and do the screening of candidates again and disappoint 40 candidates who have been accepted and practicing for more than a year. So we decided really at the last second to move it to Germany, to Kronberg Academy, which came out to be a very good decision, because the competition was held there, all the competitors have arrived, all the jury members. It was really very successful, and actually we saved this year's competition, and we have now 6 finalists who are all willing and waiting to come to Tel Aviv at the beginning of September.
0: And it was important to have the finals in Tel Aviv rather than continue straight when the rest of the earlier rounds of the competition were held.
1: It's important, first of all, because we are an Israeli competition, and we want to stay an Israeli, to remain an Israeli competition. And for that matter, it was crucial that the finals will take place in Tel Aviv. But then the finals are being held with the Israel Philharmonic and the Israel Camerata. So it was impossible to do it anywhere else. And one more consideration is the Israeli audience, which is being mentioned enthusiastically by all the competitors who have heard from other competitors how wonderful it is to perform for the Israeli audience. So due to all these considerations, we insisted on the fact that the finals should be in Israel anyway, and if the situation at the moment would not be relatively calm, we would have to postpone these finals. But I hope the situation will remain as it is, and everybody is ready to arrive in Israel in about 2 weeks or a little bit more.
0: Let's talk a bit about the cohort of the 6 finalists and what emerged, at least from those pianists who advanced to this stage. Is it different than prior years?
1: Yes, it's different in many aspects. First of all, we all regret that there is no woman at the finals, and it doesn't have to do with the jury, because at least 50% of the jury were women, are women. In general, the proportion of women was only 1/3 in the candidacy, and we kept this proportion more or less during the first 2 stages, but no woman came to the finals, regrettably. Then we have 3 pianists from Russian origin, 1 pianist from Ukrainian origin. So we have already made peace between Russia and the Ukraine. And 1 from Belarus, and only 1 from Eastern countries, a wonderful pianist from South Korea.
0: Does this seem a shift from prior years? Does it give any indication about the emerging generation of these music artists in piano?
1: I'm not sure that it gives really a good image, because we usually do get more from Western Europe or from the United States, and maybe from Eastern countries, Japan, China. But I think it's a coincidence. I don't think it has to do with a shift or a major change.
0: So what is on the program for this final round, the 3 elements that they will be performing?
1: Each competitor will perform in 3 different concerts. One concert is with 2 wonderful players, Israeli players, Saida Barlev and Hillel Tzori. They will

0: play piano trios. Then they play with the Israel Camerata Jerusalem under Avner Biron, classical concerti, Mozart and Beethoven, and this year one of them even shows a concerto by Hummel, which is a relatively new addition to our competition. We had Hummel in the previous competition, but no one decided to play it. So this year we will have Hummel concerto number 5. And then each one of them will play in a concert with the Israel Philharmonic. We have 3 times Prokofiev. Luckily, not all the 3 times are on the same evening, because we usually preserve the order, so it's okay. Only 2 in one evening and 1 in the other one. And other concerti, of course, grand concerti with the Israel Philharmonic. We will have Bartok 2nd and Rachmaninoff 3rd. Programs are interesting, and we now know that the finalists are wonderful. All of them are really wonderful pianists. And in general, the level in this competition was very high. The jury had very difficult decisions to take, and no one of them was 100% satisfied with the results, which means that the decisions were difficult and the judgment was pretty fair.
1: So it was a challenge for the jury, but it certainly is encouraging and an affirmation for music lovers as these artists' trajectories continue.
0: Yes, of course it is, and I'm sure that everyone is going to enjoy it. It's not a usual concert. It's actually like a festival, because the atmosphere is different. People are debating who played better and who played this way or other way, and they have really arguments during the breaks. And then everyone can participate in choosing the audience favorite. So it really involves the audience much more than the involvement that you see in a usual concert.
1: So when and where will all of this be happening, and how to find more information?
0: So we begin on the 3rd of September with a concert with the Israel Camerata. In the evening, and then on the 4th and 5th we have chamber music, and on the 5th at night we have a second concert with the Israel Camerata, and then on the 7th and 8th of September we have the 2 final evenings with the Israel Philharmonic. Immediately at the end of the concert on the 8th, the jury will vote and will decide about the winners. We announce it shortly at the end of this concert, after the jury decides. And the next day, we have a winner's concert. The first 3 prize winners will play with the Israeli Camerata. And this will be preceded by a ceremony where we will award the prizes. There are many other prizes, not only 1, 2, and 3. So all of these prizes will be announced and awarded just before the concert on the 9th of September.
1: Well, thank you so much for speaking with us.
0: Thank you.
2: 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The weather forecast, slightly cooler tomorrow with seasonal temperatures. Tomorrow morning and early afternoon, there could be light showers in the northern hills, the coastal plain, and in the eastern part of the country. On Saturday, a bit hotter. From around midday on Saturday, there could be local showers, primarily in the north and east. There could be flooding in the eastern streams. The outlook for Sunday and Monday, temperatures dropping gradually. Temperatures forecast for tonight and tomorrow, Jerusalem and Tzfat, 23 to 30. Tel Aviv, 24 to 32. Haifa, 23 to 31. Tiberias, 24 to 36, Beersheba, 24 to 34, and in Eilat from 31 tonight, going up to a high of 41 degrees Celsius tomorrow. The top stories tonight, security forces have dismantled two illegal settlement outposts on the outskirts of Kusra and Jalud. The IDF canceled its previous order forcing Palestinian residents to leave their homes in the area. The IDF is to operate only in buildings which are not populated. Some 30 families are said to have moved, meanwhile, into the northern Samaria settlement of Ganim, which was dismantled in the 2005 disengagement plan. In Gaza, Israel is said to have killed the Hamas military wing company commander and the Gaza district police commander. Former Yesh Atid Knesset member Yoav Segalovich is said to be close to joining the United Arab List after meeting today with party leader MK Mansour Abbas. Segalovich, a former top police officer, would be number two on the United Arab List ticket in the Knesset election. In Austria, media reports say that the Mossad is involved in the investigation into the disappearance of Mali Yahalomi and her daughter Liel. Channel 12 is reporting that the two are believed to still be alive. The weather outlook getting cooler. And also today, we said goodbye as veteran journalist and broadcaster of both the Israel Broadcasting Authority and Kan, Oren Nahari. He was laid to rest. He was 70 years old when he died after a battle with ALS. That's the news. Join us tomorrow night at 8 p.m. and every night on Kan Reka, the foreign languages channel of the Israeli Public Broadcasting Corporation. Together with sound engineer Yoni Kachta, this is David Ze'ev in Jerusalem. Good night.